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A really big thank you to our entire team. We'll be back with you next week.

just extraordinary. Music from Tenzin Choigal on ABC Radio National Breakfast. 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We're heading to the news now on ABC Radio National. After that, are you a Slow Horses fan? On Big Ideas, we'll meet Mick Herron, the writer behind the spy thriller books, which have been made into the smash hit TV series. And later, the private lives of redback spiders, the little Aussie icon that lurks in dark corners and has a deadly bite. On Lab Notes, ABC science editor Jonathan Webb reports on some eyebrow-raising mating shenanigans. But now, let's get the latest news.

0: means that everyone can actually embrace the reality that they're better off than ever for longer than ever. And why should they give up the reins? Well, there are a lot of reasons why they're being unfair to their successors. They may actually be in decline and in under a set of illusions about that.
1: Yes.
0: But they don't get out of the way because for them, they're ageless. And that's, I think, it's very sad that we have stopped thinking of our life as coming in seasons and taking the last stage. If we're well off enough to retire and our state is generous enough to help us in that last stage as a moment of reinvention, you know, the last chance to try new things, exercise our talents in different ways than we did in our profession. But very few are willing to transition anymore into retirement unless they really can't do their job or they're forced out.
1: Yeah, and I suppose I'm speaking for myself here, but, you know, if you enjoy the work, why not keep going for a bit longer? But you argue in the book that it is time to bring back age limits to all sorts of roles in the United States. How would that work?
0: Well, it's a very simple line in the sand. And it could be that we should willingly apply it to politicians, especially since, as with professions like air traffic control or airline pilots, where there are age limits, we recognize that the risks of cognitive decline or death in office are too great to tolerate. And it's not that we wouldn't lose some good politicians who are, let's say, unfairly cut off too soon, but we would manage our risks better. And there's also the fact that very few people are genuinely indispensable. I don't think Joe Biden or Donald Trump, either one, was. And there were many younger people who could now take their place. And so I don't think it's a great injustice to impose an age limit. And I think that's true in more or less any profession where those who are staying indefinitely in their posts, often with the highest salary and the least work, refuse to get out of the way and either block younger people from entering the profession in the first place or advancing while they wait around for the old man to leave finally.
1: There are age limits on the highest court in Australia, 70, constitutional.
0: Yes.
1: I think it's a bit young, actually, but at 70. US Supreme Court, no age limit. What was the impact of Ruth Bader Ginsburg hanging on in there?
0: Well, she was an icon. She had worked tirelessly as a jurist before she became a judge and once she was on the Supreme Court for women's rights. But then she made a fatal mistake, which was to bet on her own longevity. And the fact that she was replaced by Donald Trump with Amy Coney Barrett, an extremely reactionary jurist, meant the end of the federal abortion right. And so that was something we shouldn't have left up to Ruth Bader Ginsburg. She had had pancreatic cancer, which is usually not survivable, and she had survived it, but not forever. And so in that case, the risks were so great. Now, like in Australia, like in most countries in the world, the states of our United States often have age limits for judges, but our federal constitution prohibits them.
1: But your research suggests that there is actually strong public support in the United States for age limits.
0: There is overwhelming support. Upwards of 80% of Americans, and that's across generational lines, believe that enough is enough. They've seen not just Democrats, but Republicans, not just presidents, but senators and judges stay too long. And the trouble is that the very politicians who would have to act to do the people's bidding are not interested in doing so because they're aging themselves.

0: The Library of Australian Books is gloriously varied. We turn to them when life gets hard and when life is good. Our books tell us where we've been, where we are, and where we're going. 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These are the pages to which Australia returns. 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
1: Hello, Ray Johnston here. 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Do you remember that drone that was used to pick up a sausage sandwich during COVID lockdowns? Well, drones can do a lot more than that now. There are even plans to have them exploring caves on the moon and patrolling the ocean and changing the nature of war forever. So how did we get here, and how much of this future is Australia actually ready for? That's coming up on Download This Show.

0: migration and potential cuts to international student numbers that will definitely impact the university sector. You spoke about cuts to funding over many years that's created a situation where universities are now reliant on international students who pay a premium to study here. But in March alone, it's been noted that the Australian government refused something like in the vicinity of 4,800 student visas. Now, each of those visas, when they are applied for, carry a non-refundable fee of $2,500 each. So effectively, there's $12 million for ticking a no box. Do you think we're at risk here of damaging the reputation of Australia's university sector and you know, being fed into these sorts of debates which might not otherwise implicate the university sector?
1: We're not at risk of it. It is already happening. If you go to any of the major countries in our region, including countries like India, which Australia has all sorts of strategic reasons for wanting to have a good relationship with, charging the highest visa rates in the world and then rejecting those visas on an unprecedented level and for reasons that many in the sector are absolutely struggling to understand, that is already damaging the reputation of our university sector, its attractiveness to the best students in the world, and frankly, the reputation of our country. So, you know, this isn't a hypothetical something that might happen in the future. This is something that is happening today. And it doesn't just impact on the financial viability of our universities, although it does. It also has a whole range of impacts for our economy, for small businesses, for our health system, for our agriculture system. So my big warning in the speech that I made was, don't just assume, all right, we can cut international students and then we'll just have more houses and everything will be great. There might be some real benefits from limiting the number of international students, but there are all sorts of negative flow-on consequences, and we are already seeing some of those begin to manifest.
0: And when you link that then back to US foreign policy and, you know, obviously the US leans on Australia in certain domains, do you see it as a weaponising of the university sector?
1: I think that's probably taking it a bit too far. In terms of migration, I think there's a real Australian interest and concern about these issues, and that's legitimate. You know, I do want to be clear. I understand why people are concerned about things like housing and infrastructure. They're quite legitimate concerns. It's just when we think about our public policy, we can't just think about all the things that we like or we think would be positive about a policy. You've got to think about the negatives as well. I think it's more in things like the research partners that we undertake, where you see a bit of pressure from countries like the US. And you know, I understand that. They're allies. We need to be thoughtful about those elements. But we do need to make sure as a country we're considering our own sovereign position on these issues.
0: Thank you so much for joining me.
1: Thanks, Tracy. It's been a pleasure.
0: That's Professor Carolyn Evans, the Chair of Universities Australia, and in October she'll take up the post of Vice-Chancellor at the University of Melbourne. And I should just add that one of my other jobs is Industry Professor, Sport and the Media at the University of Queensland. You can find a longer version of that interview on the ABC Listen app. Coming up, when Ghana's first president was ousted in a coup in 1966, all the archival and documentary footage shot by his personal cameraman, Chris Hesse, was ordered to be burned. 60 years later, the country's story is once again being told and remembered through many recovered archives. 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
0: Imagine you're the one in charge of negotiating the release of hostages kidnapped by rogue actors, intent on extracting a large bounty, or perhaps worse still, making a bold statement about a particular grievance. The people they've captured are all innocent civilians, maybe women and children, or the elderly. Your immediate job is to establish a relationship and build

0: old trust with people you neither know nor likely have any personal respect for. It's crucial that your own emotions do not enter the equation. It's real-time calculations under enormous pressure. People's lives are literally depending on it. That's precisely the charged environment that my next guest has spent her career in. Suzanne Williams is one of the Globe's most experienced and respected hostage negotiators. Having served as the most senior-ranking officer in the negotiation unit at Scotland Yard, she's advised foreign and domestic governments, worked with the FBI, is an associate fellow at Oxford's prestigious Said Business School. Her CV even includes negotiating with pirates. I spoke to Suzanne earlier for this week's edition of The Diplomats.
1: I suppose what has changed a little bit is, do you remember there were a lot of high-profile expat international kidnappings? Well, yeah, they're still going on. But without a doubt, the more locally employed, the national individual, the person who is kidnapped in the country of their birth, they are definitely on the increase. But they don't seem to attract the media attention. So most people tend to think that kidnaps are not happening anymore, but that really isn't true. It's locally employed staff, the easier target. You could say the kidnapping that is less likely to go political, much lower ransoms and usually shorter in duration. But no, they're still happening, and sadly I'm still relatively busy.
2: And does that mean also that without the media attention, in some ways it makes your job easier or harder? Because I'm trying to imagine it from both sides, both your side and the hostage takers who you are negotiating with.
1: In the old days, a kidnap response used to be totally under the wire. Nobody knew they were happening. There wasn't social media. There wasn't the media interest. And that was easier for the responders. That was easier for the investigators. And that was easier for the families. That really 100% does not happen anymore. It really is very, very difficult for lots of different reasons around the way the world has changed to keep a kidnap quiet. Usually somebody knows outside of the gang, as it were. So my personal opinion is if you are on the silent and you are under the wire, it's a lot easier from the responder's point of view because you're not distracted by the media. You're not distracted by... They're sort of they're fake kidnappers, so they're people who pretend to have the hostage, and they don't really have them. It's just a scam to get money out of families at a very difficult time. So you don't get them when it's not in the media. You don't get the armchair hostage negotiators who have all the answers. You don't get them popping up with what we're all doing wrong. So yeah, I yearn for those days, but I know they'll never come back.
2: What about cultural differences when it comes to language or behaviour that is used in negotiations? Do you need to sort of be briefed on that as well? Do you need to understand really clearly who it is you're dealing with and maybe their expectations in the negotiation? And does that impact sometimes because you're a female and they might not want to negotiate with a female?
1: What's important to say is that culture goes far deeper than etiquette. There's a real difference. And so therefore, if somebody's life is at risk, expert advice will be made available to me because I am not a cultural expert. And with culture, it's definitely not one size fits all. So you have to adapt to different various cultures. It impacts on timelines. It impacts on the decision making. It impacts on the style of the negotiation. But for me, I think it impacts on the relationship building stage. The further east I travel, I seem to have to work harder at the relationship building and building up trust than you do in other parts of the world, I would say. I know that's a big generalization, but that's what I've found. The culture of face, that can also impact. You sometimes within the negotiation in certain cultures, you have to make the allowances for them not to lose face. But I think the bigger mistake that people can make when communicating with somebody outside their own culture is not so much a lack of knowledge of the culture, but I think the bigger mistake is when they try to project their own culture in a place where it clearly does not fit. I think that really is the bigger mistake. With regard to my gender, a lot of people ask me if it's been a help or a hindrance. I think overall, over the last 30 plus years I've been doing this, I would say it's been a help. But I'm the first person to admit that if me or my gender's going to get in the way of getting a hostage home as safely, as quickly as possible, I'm handing over. But we don't hand over. We don't hand over easily. We don't roll over easily. So we would turn the fact that we are changing the negotiator from a negative to a positive. So it all goes back to reciprocity. So I've done something for you, okay? You do not want to speak to a woman. Then I will try and find a male replacement. But I'm going to do that for you. But what are you going to do for me? I don't use it in those cold words, but if you get what I mean. So we change. But also don't forget, Tracy, that the majority of the cases that I'm dealing with, I'm dealing through an interpreter anyway.
2: You mentioned there about, you know, building a relationship and building some kind of rapport or trust. How difficult is it not to let your own emotions get involved in the negotiation that you're having? And I mean, I guess, you know, some of the situations are pretty dire, maybe horrific, they, you know, any number of elements you want to choose, but you have to play it really straight. How do you not let your own emotions play a role or get involved in your strategizing in building these relationships? And, you know, developing that trust with people who clearly are probably not the nicest characters.
1: First of all, yeah, it's really important, emotion. There is so much going on. Obviously, it's a highly emotional situation. And I have to, there's no question about it, I have to control my emotion because there's so much going on I'm not in control of. The one thing that I have to be in control of is my own emotion. And I've been doing this for such a long time now that, Tracy, it really is not a problem. I do have the ability to step into the persona of somebody who can control their emotions very, very well. And it's really important for me because a lot of people are looking to me, families particularly, all their hope and their future is invested in me. So it's a huge responsibility. So I really do have to be very competent. I do have to be very confident, but I also have to be very compassionate as well. Because the three, and sometimes it's hard to balance that those three things, but you do that. And as you probably know from your own life, panic is contagious. So there's one thing that I mustn't be doing. And also, confidence is contagious as well. So however I'm leading or portraying, then hopefully others like crisis team leaders, families, hostage takers themselves, that they take their lead from me, that this is hopefully as calm a process as that we can all work together and we're going to get through it.
0: Hostage negotiator Suzanne Williams is with me on the Radio National Hour. She's talking about how to be a successful negotiator.
2: We tend to think of these things as one-on-one situations, but yeah. From what you're saying, there's a whole lot of other people involved, and so that brings a different kind of mindset as well, being able to keep that at bay but also responding to what is happening around you and dealing with the team on the other side.
1: Yeah, that's very true. And my job, it's not like Hollywood, it's not like the movies. It most definitely is not about one person, the hostage negotiator. It's a team effort. And there are certain things that team will know, which they deliberately keep from me. And there are lots of reasons for that. We don't want to erase suspicion. My job is to try and form a relationship and to try and influence the person in crisis or the hostage taker. And that's really my one job. But I am part of a team. I work with many crisis management teams these days. And for me, my heart sinks a bit when they're introducing themselves and they're all looking at a piece of paper or on a screen, which is the crisis management plan, because a good team will know each other, a good team would have practiced, and a good team will be ready to do their best when somebody they have sent to a dangerous part of the world has found themselves in difficult circumstances. So the team is very important. They've all got their defined roles. The leadership of that team is absolutely crucial. And nowadays, the documentation of all the thoughts and processes of that team, getting it written down, is also. So yeah, I think that's a long answer to how important the team is. And I am just a component part of that team. And I am sometimes ring-fenced from the team's decisions.
2: You talk about not having all the information. Have you ever felt in a situation where information has been withheld that might have helped you?
1: No, I haven't. But you never have enough information, really. And when you start off in the early hours or so, you hardly have any information, really. And sometimes it's a bit like decision making. When you're waiting for enough information, it's sometimes too late. So you have to possibly slow things down if you feel that you're going to get more information, slow things down. But also, you have to deal with the urgent threats. So you just don't go in and sort of like say, well, what's this all about and what do you want? Well, you never say what do you want anyway. But you just have to, first of all, you stabilize the situation. You try and stabilize the conversation. You set out your terms of how you're going to communicate. These days, there's obviously different ways. You make an assessment about the motivation and the risk, but you deal with any immediate threats because obviously they're really important. Hopefully, whilst you're doing that, it may or may not be appropriate to seek proof of life. That may be too early. So I can't give you a script, really, Tracy, because there isn't one. But in the beginning, you are fact finding. In the beginning, you are making lots of assessments. You really have to make sure that every assessment that you make is based on a fact and not a feeling. That's not always helpful. So hopefully in the background, somebody is giving you some information. They're building up the profile of the hostages and the hostage taker or person in crisis. But sometimes they may not tell you things that they find out. And that would be because I may give it away in my conversations or communications with the hostage taker. And that may break down the trust that the two of us have. So people are in the background giving you a good intelligence picture, but sometimes you won't be told everything.
2: So it's like a mathematical equation that is building the entire time. And as the negotiation continues, it's like there's more inputs coming. Do you have to make real-time decisions every now and then on changing your style? Do you get a sense sometimes, okay, I've got to go for this now, or I need to pull back a bit and just extend this a little? Are those the sorts of decisions you make in real time?
1: Yeah, it's a dynamic process. You're doing that. You're literally doing that all the time. How did that land? Is that working? What have I discovered? Have I discovered what not to mention? Have I discovered what makes them laugh, which actually can be quite important if you get it right. It can be disastrous if you get it wrong. So you are making those instant assessments, and you have to be fluid and flexible throughout the whole of, I won't call it negotiation because it isn't negotiation in the beginning. In the beginning, it's a communication. I personally know when I flip from communication to negotiation, but you don't tell them that. And that's just something in my mind that I know. So yeah, you really, it's like I said, it's dynamic. You're trying to think on your feet. You're not rushing. You're not making any assumptions. Assumption is not good. So you're trying to clarify matters, and you're trying to listen. And that really, people often ask me what's the most important thing about any form of negotiation. And I would say it's the ability to listen. And we're not very good at that as individuals, are we? I mean, we don't have a choice about hearing. That's there. That's the difference between hearing and listening. Listening is a choice. It's proactive. It's not passive. And that's what I have to do. And it's tiring. It's very tiring. Yeah. Listening to somebody full on is tiring.
0: You're listening to the Radio National Hour. My guest is Suzanne Williams, one of the world's foremost hostage negotiators. And she's taking us inside the high-pressure environment she works in.
2: So what about transferring those skills in a day-to-day life? Because if you're a master negotiator, but you're dealing with hostage and crisis situations, when it comes to negotiating the simple things in life, which can sometimes get in the way of a good relationship, do you just throw your hands in the air like you've done enough? It's what you do at work all day. You're not going to bother with it now.
1: I think there's two Sue Williamses, to be honest, Tracy. And I'm a Gemini, so I don't know if that, I don't normally believe in that stuff, but sometimes I forget when I'm, you know, when I'm off duty, as it were, I forget I'm a negotiator and I have to remind myself. But of course, when you are negotiating at home, it's completely, well, you can use the tactics and you can try it, but don't forget there's an overriding emotion about you caring for the people around you. And so therefore, that can sometimes, it can interfere with what you want to say and what you want to do.
2: Do people come up to you, I'll finish on this, but do people come up to you and say, you know, they hope to one day have a career like you, that their ambition early on in their career is to be an expert negotiator such as you've been?
1: Yeah, it happens a lot, particularly within female networks. People contact me and they ask, They ask lots of help and advice and which is the best way to go forward. And then they ask if I would recommend such a career. I think actually I've been very lucky. I've been very privileged and I don't use that word glibly. I have been very privileged to do this sort of work for as long as I've been doing it. I haven't quite worked out yet what the exit strategy is, but there's got to be one, isn't there? So yes, it does happen a lot, but particularly with females.
2: Yeah, I said that was the last question. It's not. Here's my last question.
1: That's okay.
2: Do you think females make better negotiators or is it irrelevant?
1: It's about the person, isn't it? You don't negotiate as a gender. You negotiate as an individual. So there's going to be good and not so good in both. The question about whether we're better listeners, well, I'll leave that to your listeners to decide on that. But listening is such a core part of being a good negotiator that if you are fortunate enough or you have trained, you know, we're not born natural listeners. If you have trained to do that proactive listening to understand the difference between listening and hearing, and if you can get into the habit of using your ears more than your mouth, then that's a good way forward as well, I think.
2: I think that's a perfect place in which to end this conversation. Suzanne Williams, Chief Negotiator, Hostage Negotiator, Crisis Negotiator, thank you so much for your time.
1: That's my pleasure. It's been lovely meeting you, Tracy.
0: . 20% of the world's population today is in Africa, around 1.6 billion. It has a median age of 19 and a half years. By 2050, it's projected to be the home of 2.5 billion. As the world finds a new balance geopolitically and economically, Africa looms large as a continent of the future. At the other end of the spectrum is the ageing population of China. In the next decade, it is a population set to decrease by 60 million people, and more than a third of the population will be over the age of 60. It's one of the reasons why China is investing in Africa. The young population of the African continent is also tech-savvy, with a number of cities across the continent establishing themselves as innovation hubs. In the space of a few decades, it is possible that Africa will resemble the one once dreamt of by Ghana's first Prime Minister, then President, Kwame Nkrumah. His story was one of revolution, of independence, of increasing authoritarianism, followed by a coup. It's a history much like that of his country that has been written and rewritten, not always by those who are from there. But thanks to a chance meeting of a young Ghanaian filmmaker and an elderly man who describes himself as in the evening of his life, years of archival footage filmed by him as the official documentarian of President Nkrumah's time in office has been located in storage in London. The friendship between the two filmmakers is the basis of a new documentary called The Eyes of Ghana. Anita Ofanu is the film's producer. Anita, welcome to the Radio National Hour.
3: Thank you.
2: Listen, tell me about this man who's in the evening of his life, because really the film, it plays out in so many different levels. It's the story of Ghana at a particular time. It's the story of him. It's the story of you and the next generation. And it's also the story that helps place Ghana

0: after 3 months. So yeah, I didn't tell them because, you know, I just wanted to stay focused on training.
1: What about for you in that moment, Kabora? Was this quite a symbolic moment for you? How did you feel as you made that decision?
0: Obviously, I had worn the scarf for a majority of my life. And to make that sudden decision, it wasn't easy. Especially if you're a girl, you don't make a decision like that very easily. But I did it because I wanted to fit in. I wanted to get through training. For anyone who's been through Kapuka, the first 5 minutes they're shouting at you, can't think straight. So, you know, for me, that was me after 3 months. So, yeah, I didn't tell them because, you know, I just wanted to stay focused on training.
1: What about for you in that moment, Kabora? Was this quite a symbolic moment for you? How did you feel as you made that decision?
0: Obviously, I had worn the scarf for a majority of my life. And to make that sudden decision, it wasn't easy. You don't, you know, if you're

0: Hey, I'm Missy Higgins. Somewhere right now, there's a poem waiting in a notebook, sitting on a phone, or maybe swirling around in your head. The Middle of the Air competition returns in 2026. Ziggy Ramo and I are partnering with ABC Radio National and Red Room Poetry to develop two poems into new songs. 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
5: ABC News with Andrew Kaloupas. Nepalese authorities say more than 500 bodies have now been recovered after the deadly flooding and mudslides along the country's border with Tibet. Francis Dew reports.
6: Nepal's Disaster Management Authority

0: Welcome back to the Arts Hour from the BBC World Service with me, Nikki Beatty. And if you've only just joined us, here's what you missed in the first half of the show. We heard from RuPaul about his new film, Stop That Train, actor Vicky Creeps on how she shakes off her characters and roles, and American composer Missy Mazzoli discussed her opera about the opioid crisis. Coming up, Cuban ballet star Carlos Acosta tells us about the moment he knew dance was his destiny. We'll hear about digital voodoo music from the band Nana Benz de Togo. My conversation with two of Wild Wild Women, the all-female Indian hip-hop collective. And still with me in the Arts Hour studio, we have cultural critic Alexandra Steinecker-Clark. First then, the TV series Colin from Accounts is arguably Australia's biggest comedy export of the streaming era, and its third and final season has just landed. It's a cringe romantic comedy series about a couple who are brought together by a small injured dog, Colin.
1: He's going to survive, though, right?
2: He's been struck by a car.
3: It's more of a nudge.

The great Dolly Parton. I was struck by a reader comment at the bottom of a very elegantly written obituary in the New York Times. World, when you think of America, think of Dolly. Too often you see the worst of us. She was the best of us. She really was. There's a lot more to come after the news. Stay with us on Saturday Extra.

0: you. Thank you for your company this morning, as ever. I think I've got through the show without using the word fascinating, which I promised to do last week, although we did do a pre-recorded interview and I did use it and we cut it out and we asked the question again without it. I'm really trying to ban that word. Thanks, as ever, to the Saturday Extra team. Executive producer Belinda Summer, Nicole Kirby, Nick Baker, and studio engineer Tim Jenkins. Rear Vision is up next with a history of human rights. I'm Nick Bryan. It is Saturday morning in Australia, my favourite time. Have a great weekend.
1: You're listening to ABC Radio National.
2: I want to start this episode of Rear Vision with a question. Almost 8 decades after the signing of the UN Declaration of Human Rights, where are we at? While you're pondering that, let's hear the assessment of leading Canadian human rights lawyer and advocate, Alex Neave.
3: If you think of human rights as something only for the privileged, then we're doing very well in our world. But if you think of human rights as being something primarily for those who face the greatest risks, who are the most marginalized, who are overlooked and forgotten, then there we have truly betrayed what the promise is all about. The companion to the notion of universality is that human rights are considered to be inherent and inalienable, which is to say, we're born with them. Not that we have to do something to earn them, and that's, I think, one of the common themes here is that we actually see a world where certainly the power elites and governments and, you know, corporations, but other leaders within society and even faith leaders, it's wide-ranging, don't buy into that notion. Feel free to completely keep some people, if we want to think of it as a club, some people out of the human rights club. You're not worthy. You don't deserve to have the human rights that the rest of us enjoy. Or maybe you did have them, but now you've lost them. We're going to take them away from you.
4: We stand today at the threshold of a great event, both in the life of the United Nations and in the life of mankind.
2: When it was announced to the world back in 1948, the Declaration of Human Rights was defined in 38 articles, which included the right to life itself and a life free of slavery, torture, or arbitrary arrest. And the very notion of human rights has proved a strong one. Alison Brisk from the University of California, Santa Barbara.
5: 2/3 of the countries in the world now are in some sense democracies. There are some kinds of theoretical political rights for members of the polity to self-determine. We have the spread of a repertoire, vocabulary, civil society networks, intense networks, millions and millions, I would say hundreds of millions of people worldwide are participating in some form of human rights movement. I've done teaching exchanges all over the world, and I've met young human rights activists in various ways from dozens of countries in every society now.
2: And yet a skeptic might say that since 1948, the Declaration has been honoured more in the breach than in the observance. Dictators and autocrats deride human rights as a Western concept. Think Vladimir Putin and Xi Jinping, among others. They reject the narrative that a global concern for individual freedoms has steadily grown since the end of World War II. And even democratic governments have often failed to live up to the Declaration's ideals.
6: For too long, the Human Rights Council has been a protector of human rights abusers and a cesspool of political bias. Regrettably, it is not...
7: The United States will use any means necessary to protect our citizens and those...
2: But what if international support for the notion of universal human rights was never really as strong as it seemed? Hello, Anthony Fennell here. Welcome to the program. Today on Rear Vision, we'll look at why our relationship with human rights sometimes runs hot and sometimes cold. A growing number of scholars believe the answer lies in a misunderstanding of history. The world, they argue, was never as committed to a set of global individual rights as we in the West now like to imagine. In fact, Yale University's Samuel Moyne says ordinary people back in the late 1940s when the Declaration came into force, well, they simply weren't interested in lofty ideals.
8: What I think most people thought the Universal Declaration meant in 1948 was that